Hey there, folks. Welcome to Wood Warblers Jazz Grass. My name's Brian Oust, and each week that you choose to tune into this show, I treat you, out of the bottom of my jazz grass heart, to 2 hours of bluegrass music fused into jazz music by way of those musicians that like to do that sort of stuff. So you get bluegrass in the first third, jazz in the last third, and in the middle is kind of like a cookie sandwich of... You never know what the filling's going to be from week to week, but invariably it has something to do with new grass, grassicana, new acoustic, jam grass, or what I just like to call jazz grass. And this time around on the show, I had an idea about a multi-week mini-series that sort of follows up on certain shows I've done before over 20 years of recording shows for posterity, for the evergreen folder, just in case someday... You know, hey, this one will fit into this moment and maybe nobody will tell that it's 6 years old. So I had this idea for an 8-show sort of epic miniseries, if you will, that I'm just going to call Travelogue, with the actual Jazzgrass Travelogue show being on the back end. But for this week's intents and purposes, I bring to you Wood Warblers Jazzgrass Directions of Volume 3. There's a couple of volumes of Wood Warblers Jazz Grass with songs having to do with directions already canned, and you can listen to those along with 350 some odd other shows at the Public Radio Exchange. Just keyword Jazz Grass with Exchange, and all will be revealed. It'll be the first thing you see. So while this show in particular can stand on its own, it's really part of a trip to Portland, Oregon via aeroplane that my wife and I are taking, and I thought, wouldn't this be great if I could come up with a bunch of shows that sort of go along with our vacation and our visit to the Pacific Northwest, a place I have never heretofore visited. Anyhow, starting right there with the Country Gentleman and an instrumental bluegrass number called Northbound. And Oregon is definitely northbound, although it is also, of course, westbound, depending on your point of view. It's northwestward bound. How's that? From 1966, Bringing Mary Home from the Country Gentleman had Eddie Adcock on the banjo, Bed Ferris on the bass, Charlie Waller on guitar, John Duffy on the mandolin. And lest I get too deep in the weeds describing the rationale for this or any other Wood Warblers Jazz Grass segment, this is the Lonesome River Band to follow up on Northbound with a tune from their 2022 album Heyday called Headed North.

There's an old number called the Sweet Sunny South you may have heard of somewhere along the way, covered famously, at least for some folks, by Jerry Garcia and David Grisman on one of their albums, but they're performed by the Bluegrass Alliance on their 1969 eponymous debut, The Bluegrass Alliance, featuring Ebo Walker on the bass, Buddy Spurlock on the banjo, Lonnie Pierce on fiddle, Dan Crary on guitar, and Danny Jones on the mandolin and lead vocals. And my name is Brian Oust. Welcome once again. This is Jazzgrass Directions Volume 3, because we're going on a holiday, a journey, on a trip somewhere, everywhere, all over the place. East Nashgrass was before the Bluegrass Alliance with East Due West Blues from the 2024 album called Last Chance to Win. And East Nashgrass are Corey Walker on the banjo, Jeff Picker on the bass, Maddie Denton on the fiddle and lead vocals, James Key on guitar and lead vocals, Harry Clark on the mandolin, and Gavin Largent on resonator guitar. And before that, Blue Highway with the North Side, which is kind of my favorite side. From Blue Highway's 2024 album, The Lonesome State of Mind, that was Jason Burleson on the banjo, Wayne Taylor on the bass, Tim Stafford on guitar, and Sean Lane singing, playing mandolin, and fiddle. And I started that with Headed North. From the Lonesome River Band's 2022 album, Heyday, Sammy Shelor played the banjo, Cameron Keller on the bass, Mike Hargrove on the fiddle, Jesse Smathers played guitar, and Adam Miller played the mandolin. Now then, up next, the infamous String Dusters with one of those U.S. interstates that takes you from one side of the country all the way to the other. From their 2007 album, Fork in the Road, this is the infamous String Dusters with 40 West.

In 1987, there existed a bluegrass band, imagine that, called The Lost and Found. And they released this album called The Deal, on which Southbound, right there, appears, with Steve Wilson playing guitar and dobro and fiddle and singing, Gene Parker on the banjo, Alan Mills on the bass, and Dempsey Young on the mandolin. And it's definitely not the Allman Brothers' Southbound. It's very, very much its own thing and fits in perfectly right here on Wood Warbler's Jazzgrass Directions Volume 3, because at the beginning of any journey, you got to pick the direction, at least, or maybe the destination first, you know, and then there's a direction that follows. Okay, so maybe it's not the first thing. You pick a destination like, I would like to visit Timbuktu, or I would like to visit the Cascade Mountains of Oregon. And then what direction does that leave you with based on where you are at this very moment, listening to Wood Warbler's Jazzgrass somewhere out there in the world? I know you're out there, world. My name is Brian House. Thanks for tuning in. Had Country Cooking before that with Western Mind, because that is the sort of mind you need to be in to go to Oregon, whether it's on the trail or by the plane or by a bus or an 18-wheeler or whatever the case may be. From their 1988 album, 26 Bluegrass Instrumentals, Country Cooking, at that very moment, was Tony Trischka on treble banjo, Pete Wernick on the bass banjo. I don't know if you could tell the difference. Russ Barenberg, guitar, and John Miller on bass, Kenny Kosek on the fiddle, Lou Martin on the mandolin. These recordings were made between 1971 and 1975, when Country Cooking was actually happening, and then released later as part of a compilation on the Rounder label. Before that, Wide Right Turns, because not all directions are cardinal. Some of them are just, you know, left, right, up, down, etc. From the band Chain Station, who in 2016 released Where I Want to Be, Jarrett Mason played the mandolin, James Weatherly on banjo, Alex Steele and John Pickett guitars and bass. And then I started that with the infamous String Dusters, going all the way back to 2007. Not quite the beginning of the Dusters' storied history, but close, with 40 West. Andy Hall on dobro, Jeremy Garrett on the fiddle, Jesse Cobb on the mandolin, Chris Eldridge on guitar, Chris Pandolfi on the banjo, and Alan Bartram on the bass was the early rendition of the infamous String Dusters. Moving right along here with Becky Buehler, who plays the fiddle and sings. In 2020, she released an album called Distance and Time. And you know how not all directions are cardinal? This is called Don't Look Back.

You go east, I'll go west. That is a band called The Ducks from their 2014 album Beyond the Blue. And they were all the rage for the time that they existed on this earth. Colin Savoy on lead vocal and guitar. Anna Lindblad on the violin. Jesse Havi on the lead vocals. Also, Leonard Podolak on the banjo. Kevin Garcia on percussion. Capping off a four-song Ladies' Choice set having to do with directions, and this is the third volume of songs about directions, here in the Wood Warblers Jazzgrass history of recorded evergreen shows for immediate broadcast in the People's Republic of Vermont on Central Vermont Community Radio and for syndication all across the land. Thank you for listening. Any chance that you get, truly, it is an honor to be heard in this fashion. My name's Brian Oust. Going Out West was before that from the Haiti Bluegrass Orchestra off of the Broken Circle Sessions, which refers to the movie Broken Circle Breakdown. And Haiti Bluegrass Orchestra, I believe, if I'm not mistaken, are based in Oslo, Norway. Rebecca Nielsen on lead vocals, Ole Agrav on the guitar, Magnus Eriksrud on the banjo, Eric Bratistat on the bass, Moa Meinik played the violin, Sindre Molman on trumpet, Sigurd Dragon on the trombone, Joachim Bergoning on saxophone, clarinet, and Harvard Antonsen on the piano, plus Emil Worgen, Magnus Eide on the drums, and Sjur Macvardsen on the accordion. My apologies for mangling any of those names, but it is part of the Wood Warblers Jazzgrass tradition to name the personnel, since they do matter. Halfway Down was before that from the Red Camel Collective off their eponymous release, Red Camel Collective, from 2025. Heather Barry Mabe played the guitar and sang that. Tony Mabe on banjo and harmony vocals. Kurt Love on the bass. Jonathan Dillon played the mandolin. And then Don't Look Back started the Ladies' Choice set from Becky Bueller's 2020 release, Distance and Time. Ned Lubarecki on the banjo, Dan Barnett on the guitar, Nate Lee on the mandolin, Dan Harden on the bass, Becky Bueller playing the fiddle and singing. And you may have guessed by the tone of things at this point that we have departed from bluegrass proper and are now squarely ensconced in the middle jazzgrass portion of things, soon to become the jazz set, but not quite yet. This is the Matt Flinner Trio. He's from hereabouts in New England, and in 2012 had an album out called Winter Harvest. It's called East Side. Jazzgrass Directions, Volume 3, continues.

Vista Let's Bay Music Festival presents the world premiere of Hold Fast to Dreams, the poetry of Langston Hughes, a performance event written by acclaimed actor-poet Darius Wallace with music by Grammy-nominated composer Jasnam Daya Singh on Friday, May 29th at 7:30 and Saturday, the 30th at 2 p.m. at the Lincoln City Cultural Center. Described as a celebration of language, humor, love, rage, and wisdom in community, the performance features an original jazz-based score performed by Daya Singh and a five-piece jazz ensemble. 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
1: Welcome to the Electric Eclectic program. I'm your host, Kingman, and I play combinations of blues, jazz, and rock, as well as focusing on a particular genre. I like to change things up from week to week to keep the music interesting, with a goal of playing music our listening audience can appreciate. I play five or so songs in a row, then break in with song, artist, and album info. Because this is a music show, I'd like to keep the focus on the music and minimize talk. It's all about rock for today, focusing on artists and bands whose names start with the letter J. The last song I'll play for this morning is The Exception, as it's a tune from Ricky Lee Jones. So I'm kicking off today with J. Geils Band.

0: tonight. 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
0: Whammer, jammer, let me hear you, nigga.

I like to do a song of great social and political import. It goes like this. Oh Lord, won't you buy me a Mercedes Benz? My friends all drive Porsches. I must make amends. Worked hard all my lifetime. No help from my friends. So, oh Lord, won't you buy me a Mercedes Benz? Oh Lord, won't you buy me a color TV? Dialing $4 is trying to find me. I wait for delivery each day until 3. So, oh Lord, won't you buy me a color TV? Oh Lord, won't you buy me a night on the town? I'm counting on you, Lord. Please don't let me down. 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Oh Lord, won't you buy me a night on the town? Everybody, oh Lord, won't you buy me a Mercedes Benz? My friends all drive Porsches. I must make amends. Worked hard all my lifetime. No help from my friends. So, oh Lord, won't you buy me a Mercedes Benz? That's it.

So that was actually seven songs. We started off with three cuts by the Jay Giles Band. We heard Give It To Me and Ain't Nothing But a House Party off of Best Of, and then Whammer Jammer off of Looking for Love and Other Hits. Then we heard four tunes from Janis. We heard Move Over, A Woman Left Lonely, and Mercedes-Benz all off of Pearl, and the last cut, Try a Little Tenderness, from 18 Essential Songs. So we got a couple cuts from Jeff Beck and three cuts from Jefferson Airplane. This is KYAQ 91.7 FM.

So that was a set of five, and I played two cuts from Jeff Beck, both off of his album Truth. We heard Ain't Superstitious with Rod Stewart doing the vocals and Beck's Bolero. After that were three cuts from Jefferson Airplane. We heard Martha from After Bathing at Baxter's, and two cuts from Crown of Creation. We heard Triad and Ice Cream Phoenix. So I need to mention that this is KYQ Selects, 91.7 FM, and streaming live at kyaq.org. So I got three cuts from Jethro Tull coming up, one off of Aqualung, one off of Benefit, and one off of Stand Up.

So we heard Three Cuts from Jethro Tull, Mother Goose from Aqualung, Nothing to Say from Benefit, and A New Day Yesterday from Stand Up. So now it's time for a little Hendrix. We got four cuts from Jimmy, Hey Joe, Castles Made of Sand, Changes from Band of Gypsies, and My Friend.

0: pretty well.
1: Y'all pass me that bottle, and I'll sing y'all a real song.

So that was the Jimi Hendrix section of the program for today. We heard four cuts. Hey Joe from Are You Experienced, Castles Made of Sand from Axis Bold as Love, Changes off of their Band of Gypsies that was recorded live on New Year's Eve, I believe, 1970, I think. And then My Friend off of First Rays of the New Rising Sun. So I just need to make an editorial comment here. We all have our choices in terms of who we think is the greatest, which I kind of think is too subjective to even matter. But I think most of us could agree that Jimi Hendrix was certainly one of the better guitarists that came along during that era. My man, Jimi Hendrix. So we got Joe Cocker, Joe Satriani, and a couple of Joe Walsh cuts coming up. KYQ 91.7 FM is the radio station you're currently listening to. Yes.

the greatest band, and myself. Thank you very much indeed. See you again. Beautiful.

started off that set with Joe Cocker doing a little, with a little help from my friends live from Woodstock. Next was a couple of cuts from Joe Satriani. We heard Ice Nine and Echo, both off of Surfing with the Alien. Then came Joe Walsh doing Rocky Mountain Way and Midnight Moody's, both off of The Smoker You Drink, The Player You Get. So I got a couple of John Mayall on the Blues Breakers tunes. This album featured Mr. Eric Clapton on guitar.

So those two cuts were by John Mayall and the Blues Breakers. We heard Hideaway and Steppin' Out, both off of the Blues Breakers album. So I'm going to close out the show with Joni Mitchell and Ricky Lee Jones. We're going to hear Court and Spark, Free Men in Paris, People's Parties, and then Ricky Lee Jones is going to do We Belong Together. Thank you all for listening. I want to remind you, this is Listener Sponsor Radio, and we appreciate any donations you can send our way. 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
1: Hi-ho, everybody. 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Welcome to Jack Norton's Old Time Radio Show. Travel back in time with me for the next few minutes as I play some great old records from the 1920s, 30s, and 40s. Today I'll be spinning vintage tunes about flying saucers, ragtime cowboys, and of course, freight train blues, all at 78 revolutions per minute. So sit back, relax, grab yourself a cup of cheer, and escape into the forgotten sounds of yesteryear.

Ho ho! That's some flying saucers rock and roll. Billy Lee Riley, and before that, Whitey McPherson and the Rhythm Wreckers' Blue Yodel Number 2, My Lovin' Gal Lucille, a great old Jimmy Rogers cover. Friends, my name is Jack Norton. Welcome to another episode of Jack Norton's Old Time Radio Show. So glad you could swing on by and spend a few minutes with me. We're going to have a great show today. I'm just going to get right into the music.

come true. When a star is born, they possess a gift or two. One of them is this

Well, you heard Mama Don't Allow It by Jerry Irby. Then we heard Ragtime Cowboy Joe by one of the greatest gal country singers that ever took to a mic and started to yodel, Miss Carolina Cotton, Ragtime Cowboy Joe. And after that, we heard Cliff Edwards doing his biggest hit, When You Wish Upon a Star. Oh, I'm feeling good today. I hope you're feeling good. I had so much fun picking out records for today, and I've got some great ones coming up. And I'm trying really hard to kind of give you a variety of music in today's show. But we are going to be hitting back up on some cowboys, and I've been kind of on a cowboy kick lately. And that got me thinking, what do you call a happy cowboy? A Jolly Rancher.

that was My Daddy Rocks Me with One Steady Roll. And before that, we heard two great Bing Crosby tunes. One More Time, A Swingin' Little Number, and one of my favorite ones ever recorded by Crosby, Did You Ever See a Dream Walkin'? Every time my wife walks into the room, I start singing that song. And boy, oh boy, has that won me some points.

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If you'd like to learn more about the show, you can find me over at jacknortonmusic.com. And to connect with me on socials, just search Jack Norton Music, and you should find me. I'm really busy over on YouTube and on Instagram. Coming up, I've got the Black Cats and the Kitten, a swinging little version of Step It Up and Go. And after that, a beautiful recording by Margaret Whiting, A Tree in the Meadow.

Ho-ho! Well, we are back, and guys, it is time for the best part of the week, which is sort of depressing, if you ask me. This is listener mail. It kind of shows you what my life is like. 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I know you do, too. 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If you have a problem and you would like me to solve it in song, well, I'm just the man and this is just the show. Let me give you today's letter so you can understand what the heck I'm talking about. This one comes to us from a fella named Hank Dibble. Hank is a longtime listener, first-time emailer, and he's writing us from Jawbreaker Junction, Wisconsin. I've been to Jawbreaker Junction, Wisconsin. It is beautiful. It's up near Hayward, Muskie County. Anyhow, he writes, "Dear Jack, Wizard of the Wireless, this is Hank Dibble, father of 1 7-year-old boy named Petey, who has chewed so much gum this past winter that his jaw ain't stopped moving since December, and why I'm fairly certain he's forgotten how to swallow regular food. How does a man wean a boy off chewing gum without a full-scale riot breaking out right there in the kitchen? Yours in chewy, jaw-aching desperation, Hank, no more Wrigley's, Dibble." Wow, well, Hank, that is indeed a pickle you find yourself in, but you know what? I say kids are going to be kids. Let the boy chew his chewing gum. In fact, there's a tune here by Miss Teresa Brewer, and she sings this beautiful, beautiful ballad. It's a peaceful, gorgeous little number, and I think you should just learn the lyrics and let that boy of yours wander free. Let him explore his chewing gum passion, and boy, why, if he has any teeth left at the end of the summer, I'll be shocked. Anyhow, good luck, buddy. Here's a song just for you guys.

Well, we just heard Noah's Wife Lived a Wonderful Life by our friends from over in Indiana, the Hoosier Hotshots. Before that, the Rhythm Wreckers doing September in the Rain, and kicking off that set, Teresa Brewer, Chewing Gum. I love that song.

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Well, we kicked off that little mini set. Lee Wiley singing Sam and Delilah. And then the singing cowboy himself, Roy Rogers, doing Hawaiian Cowboy. Which reminds me, do you guys know what cows wear in the state of Hawaii? Moo-moos.

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1: Oh, Fats Waller, I could listen to you all day. That's Lulu's Back in Town, Fats Waller. Before that, the great Washboard Sam. Not too many bluesmen, just focused on the washboard, but Sam, oh boy, he did it, and he did it well. Do the Shake Dance. And before that, one of my favorite records ever by Mr. Roy Acuff. This was back in his days when he was playing in a band called the Crazy Tennesseans. Freight Train Blues. What a great wild record that is. I just love it.

Well, friends, by the looks of it, we have spent another hour together, and I have to say this was the best hour of my life. We should do this more often. Hey, let's do it next week. If you'd like to learn more about the show, Jack Norton's old-time radio show, visit me over at Jack Norton Music, and of course, if the jacknortonmusic.com, I should say, and if the good lords, I had way too much coffee before I recorded this. Oof-ta. Well, let me slow down and say, if the good Lord's willing and the crick don't rise, I'll see you again right here next week. God bless.

0: again.
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1: Y estamos de regreso, compadre. 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

0: partir del 21 de marzo, KYAQ comenzará a transmitir un noticiario diario en español. Informativo Pacífica se transmitirá lunes a viernes a la 1 p.m. y también en internet en kyaq.org.
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I'm Gail Forrest. We're paddling out another hour with you here. Every hour we do this show, we have a theme for our program, so listen in for what that theme might be. 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

Edie Brickell and the New Bohemians on that one. That was from a live show in 2017, the Kessler Theater in Dallas, Texas. Started off the hour with The Doors and one off the Waiting for the Sun album, Spanish Caravan. Then we heard from Jackie Green, another live show there, with a song called Mexican Girl. More music on the way. We're going to listen to Calexico next, the El Burro song, which is off their album El Mirador. Enjoy.

I'm sorry, usually I say something inane and stupid right here. But I just saw on the news today that Sandra Day O'Connor retired. As I don't know if anybody was affected by this like I was, but that scared the living shit out of me. And I hope that everybody can see that we're in a world of shit. And we really need to make it clear that we need another Supreme Court justice who's gonna look out for women's rights and look out for people like us. So, badges, we don't need no stinking badges.

Yeah, a little mo there for you. 20 years ago or more, back in 2005, from Red Rocks. Special guest Warren Haynes on guitar. That was a good one. Prior to that, we heard the El Burro song from Calexico. Up next, we got some Widespread Panic for you. Stick around.

Yeah, listening to a little Pixies there. That was off their Come On Pilgrim album, Vamos. Before that, we heard from Baron Rojo, Spanish heavy metal, El Problema from their first album. And also we heard from Widespread Panic, Casa de los Grillos, back in 2000 in Austin, Texas. I think we're going to finish this last one off with The Tubes, with a song of theirs, live from Winterland, called Malaguena Salerosa. See you next time.

All right, there we go. That was When You Pass from the Oldie But Goodie from Somos 2014 Temple of Plenty album. My Son's Words right there. Phil Haggerty on guitar, Justin Hanna guitar, Mike Frantino on bass and vocals, and I mentioned Mike Benoit on drums. Boy, those guys, I saw them do that in a small club in the Boston area, and they just brought it before they did any tours or, you know, around the country or anything, just really getting started off of a demo tape. And man, they just said, I said, how could you do that in a small club? And they said, well, you never know who's going to be listening. So thanks so much for tuning in. This is Rick Haggerty with Kicking It Worldwide, recording in my home studio. Please follow Kicking It Worldwide. It means so much to me at facebook.com/RickHaggertyVictor. Haggerty is H-A-G-G-E-R-T-Y. You know, you can also follow me on Instagram. That's @KickingIt_Worldwide and Blue Sky as well. Well, bringing you another outstanding show. I'm featuring the coolest new tune drop highlights for the beginning of May 2026 and other related tunes. This is volume 116, my series of new music drops. Hope you're enjoying it. I'm going to be bringing you Climate Connections as well. And, you know, I put a lot of stuff up on YouTube and archive.org. When I was in studio, there was video there, and got audio of my past shows as well. My first set I've got coming up, Tony Pisa, Revived Echoes, and Rostam. My set spotlight is on Revived Echoes, based in London. It's a music project blending dance pop with emotional lyrics and centered on, in this case, distinctive vocal sound, while also listed as a solo artist or artistic project. Creative output features collaborations. Producers like Mike Sting has been highlighted for its, quote, poetically complex, unquote, lyrics and, quote, unquote, timeless synth arrangements. So we'll look forward to that. Hey, I want to thank you. I consider this a vital music of a journey of musical discovery. Really wonderful thing. Thanks so much for having me in, wherever you are, home, in the car, or with whatever you're doing. Please relax and enjoy the music. And you're listening to my new opening tune, L.A. Underground, from the Lee Ritenour, Larry Carlton, Harvey Mason album, Larry and Lee. Enjoy the music. Let's get it going.

All right, there we go. Back of a Truck. That was Rustam, brand new single. And two brand new singles from Revived Echoes. We heard Hypnotized and Let's Do It Now. We kicked it off with Tony Rizzo's brand new single, that instrumental

Nailing guitar there. It's called Taylor Momsen. Coming up in our next set, I've got Francis of Delirium, Miss Grit, Misha Pantelov, and Tomo Katsurata. We're going to highlight in this set, Miss Grit. That's the stage name of Margaret Song, New York-based Korean-American musician, singer, songwriter, and producer who creates electronic-influenced indie rock, primarily a solo project. Song writes, records, and produces their own music, playing guitar, synths, electronics, and exploring themes of identity and technology. Rick Haggerty here with the coolest new tune drop highlights from the beginning of May 2026. I've got other related tunes as well. If you've got other tunes that you want to share, I'm at rickkarma15@gmail.com. rickkarma15@gmail.com. I get emails all the time. As a matter of fact, opening tune came from one of the stations where Kicking It plays, and I just said yes siree. And as did Revived Echoes, came from a music promoter. So please do send it along. It does very much get onto my show. Thanks for having me. Let's get on to the next set. Here we go.

All right, there we go. That was Mostra from Misha Bamfilov, Tomo Katsurata. That's from their 2026 Eternal Almost album. We also heard another new one from Miss Grit. That was Waste Me from their 2026 Under My Umbrella album, and the brand new single from Francis of Delirium. That was Little Black Dress. Well, coming up in our next set, I've got Gia Margaret and Swap Meet. We heard a little Swap Meet last week. They've got more stuff. We're going to set the spotlight this time, on Gia Margaret, Chicago-based singer-songwriter and producer known for intimate indie folk and ambient music. Following a vocal injury that led to a period of instrumental work, she returned to singing with the 2026 album Singing, featuring frequent collaborator Doug Saltzman and noted guest appearances from Kurt Vile, Guy Sigsworth, and David Bazan. Rick Haggerty here with Kickin' It Worldwide. So happy to have you. And thanks for tuning in. Let's get right back to the music.

All right, there we go. That was Swap Meet with Sand. Brand new single. And thank you, Bella Masone, for that wonderful Kicking It Worldwide promo. You're the best, Bella. For that, we kicked the set off with Gia Margaret. Brand new single. That was a tune called Good Friend. Lovely tune at that. All right, in our next set, we're going on to Avalon Emerson and Arlo Parks. I'm going to spotlight both artists. First off, Avalon is an American electronic producer, DJ, and singer-songwriter who fronts the musical project Avalon Emerson and The Charm. The group primarily includes Emerson along her wife and collaborator Hunter Lombard. 2026 album, Written Into Changes, features additional contributions from producer Bullion. That's Nathan Jenkins, among others. And we're also hearing from Arlo Parks, and that is a British singer, songwriter, and poet born in 2000. Her live band, which accompanies her during live performances, has included musicians such as James Fernandez on drums and direction, Hannah Jacobs on keys and vocals, Sam Harding on bass and vocals, and Danny Diodato on guitar and vocals. Rick Haggerty here, bringing you the coolest new tune drop highlights in the beginning of May 2026. Hope you're pursuing your dreams and using the courage and wisdom within you to make them happen. If you haven't yet, never give up. Never, ever give up.

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We can just chat about anything in this life. But yeah, I hope you like the album, and yeah, sending you lots of love and thinking of you.

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And then you told me later, as I apologized, that you were just kidding me, you weren't really from the farm. 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

Hola, gracias por sintonizar su estación KYAQ 91.7 FM, Radio Comunitario, La Ola Latina, música vibrante, historias culturales y amor a la comunidad, todo en español y para el corazón de nuestra comunidad.

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meilleure my grief gives way. A lifetime with you is like some heavenly day. Everything I've ever known to be.

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I wish to God

The Aquinnah Art Association, a nonprofit 501(c), is looking for a building or land donated or purchased for the purpose of an art education center. 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

0: Oh, James, thank you so much. 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

0: the Pulitzer, you and your colleagues at Reuters on this story about the Trump administration going after its perceived enemies. You and your colleagues at Reuters documented at least 470 targets of retribution under Trump's leadership. Could you talk about that?
1: Sure. Well, thank you for the congratulations for myself and my colleagues. Yes, what we did was we created a criteria of what we would define as retribution, and that was looking at efforts to intimidate and punish opponents of the Trump administration based upon either personal feuds or ideological feuds or attempts to just assert power. And what we found in our count of 470 targets was that it really cut across all aspects of American society. We are looking at corporations, law firms, universities, the media, politicians, former members of the military. It's quite striking. People like Dr. Anthony Fauci. And it just showed how so much had happened so quickly, where this administration had really sought to assert its dominance against people, businesses, and institutions that it viewed as enemies.
2: So one of the people mentioned in your Pulitzer Prize-winning Reuters investigation is Newark, New Jersey Mayor Ross Baraka. Last year, ICE agents arrested him outside the newly opened ICE jail run by GEO Group called Delaney Hall in Newark. Mayor Baraka was there with three Democratic members of Congress from New Jersey for an oversight tour. I want to go to Mayor Baraka speaking to Democracy Now! Last year.
3: They arrested me without any evidence. Like the judge said, they arrested me as a preliminary investigation. You investigate first, then make an arrest. You don't arrest people, then investigate it. I mean, that's exactly what happened. And they fingerprinted me. They took a mugshot of me. They did it twice. Once up one time when I got arrested, and the other time when I was in court. You know, I think it was overkill. Something of that that small, I should have got a blue summons. They could have mailed that to my house and told me to appear in court for some kind of violation, but they humiliated me, they cuffed me, they dragged me in the car, took me to the cell. They did all of these things that wasn't warranted. It was completely unwarranted.
2: So, Ned Parker, can you talk about what happened to Mayor Baraka and also to New Jersey Congresswoman LaMonica McIver, who was indicted as she tried to protect the mayor?
1: Right. Well, and that's a great example, because all of these cases, we had to debate them as we went through every single one about, was there a political motivation for these efforts at what we're calling retribution. And with the arrest of Mayor Baraka, that seemed to us to be very clear. One, he had left the facility, and based on different accounts and research, it seemed there had been consultations about deciding to arrest him. And then, of course, the charges were dropped. And with the Congresswoman, I thought what was very significant was formerly the Justice Department. I mean, it still exists, but it had a section called the Public Integrity Section that was sort of a guardrail against politically motivated investigations. And this unit was decimated this year. It went down from being in the double digits to just a handful of people. And at the time, through our own reporting and investigations, at the time of this incident in Newark, the administration had ultimately decided not to consult the Public Integrity Section about whether or not it could target and prosecute a mayor and a congresswoman. So all of that spoke to us about how the president and his administration were flexing their muscles and trying to assert themselves on charged issues against those they would see as oppositional voices. And of course, the congresswoman's case is still going on.
2: Lastly, and we just have a minute, how does President Trump retaliatory efforts compare to Richard Nixon and his notorious enemies list? Do you see these retaliatory efforts breaking from longstanding norms?
1: Well,

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1: 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Oregon's congressional Democrats on Wednesday warned that federal agencies tasked with helping prevent and fight fires in the Northwest could be understaffed and underprepared going into the 2026 fire season. Oregon's U.S. Senators Ron Wyden, Jeff Merkley, and Portland and Willamette Valley area representatives Susanna Bonamici and Andrea Salinas left a Wednesday wildfire season briefing at the Northwest Interagency Coordination Center in Portland with deep concerns about federal agencies' capacity to respond to what's expected to be a long and severe fire season in the region. The center is the headquarters for a wildfire prevention and response network that includes 9 states and federal agencies across the West. At a news conference following the meeting, the lawmakers said budget cuts and the loss of staff at federal science and land management agencies during the last year, especially at the U.S. Forest Service, tasked with the largest share of federal wildland fire prevention and response, have created needless uncertainty and chaos. Oregon's winter was among the warmest on record, and snowpack across the Northwest was 1/3 of normal levels, according to NOAA. A potentially early El Nino weather pattern hitting in the summer rather than later in the year could further stir up temperatures and lightning storms into the fall. The lawmakers' concerns were a stark departure from the assurances Oregon's new fire chief gave journalists and Governor Tina Kotek just the day before at a briefing on the state's preparedness for the 2026 season. Chief Forester Casey Casey said she had been in regular communication with fire leaders at the U.S. Forest Service, Department of the Interior, and at the new U.S. Wildland Fire Service, and had been assured that their Oregon-based firefighting force hadn't been cut. Spokespersons for the U.S. Forest Service did not immediately respond to questions from the Capital Chronicle on Wednesday, but spokespersons for the Department of the Interior said there will be no gap in response capacity during the fire season. Oregon Senator Ron Wyden said, "We have a very serious threat, and this administration consistently serves up misrepresentation and a failure to give the people of Oregon the details. And I'll tell you, I left that room today saying that we are lucky to have all these people at the state level. We are unlucky to have an administration that could spend billions of dollars on war and not on the details to keep Oregonians safe." Alex Baumhart, the Oregon Capital Chronicle. Oregon State Police must halt agreements that violate the state's longstanding sanctuary protections by sharing data with federal authorities conducting immigration enforcement, a new lawsuit argues. The Cottage Grove-based Rural Organizing Project sued Tuesday in Multnomah County Circuit Court with legal representation from the Oregon Law Center. At the heart of the suit's arguments are two systems, the National Law Enforcement Telecommunications System, also known as the International Justice and Public Safety Network, and Oregon's Law Enforcement Data System. The former is a database that allows local, state, federal, and international law enforcement to collaborate depending on what each state decides to make available to outside agencies. agencies and out-of-state law enforcement. It's an arrangement that the plaintiffs say allows U.S. Immigration and Customs Enforcement and U.S. Customs and Border Protection to access Oregonians' driver's licenses and vehicle registration data. The latter system is a state database of criminal justice records, such as protection orders, investigative files, and warrants. The Rural Organizing Project seeks a court order that would declare state police's agreements allowing federal immigration authorities access to these databases violates state law. Federal agents are storming into our communities, targeting people based on how they look and disappearing our neighbors, Martha Ortega, director of Immigrant Centers for the Rural Organizing Project, said in a statement. Oregon State Police are helping them do it. When the state gives our private information to ICE, it is breaking the law and breaking Oregonians' trust. How many families have been torn apart by Oregon State Police giving their names and photos to federal agents? Kyle Kennedy, a spokesperson for the Oregon State Police, declined to comment beyond a general statement citing pending litigation. OSP learned this morning through media inquiry of a pending lawsuit seeking injunctive relief related to federal immigration enforcement access to Oregon records, he wrote in a Tuesday email. OSP is committed to following Oregon sanctuary laws and has not taken any actions that would violate those laws. The lawsuit isn't the only recent legal action involving Oregon sanctuary laws. A December 2025 lawsuit from immigrant rights advocates argued that the Multnomah County Jail was violating state sanctuary protections through its agreement with the U.S. Marshals Service. That case is ongoing. Shant Nanganuri, The Oregon Capital Chronicle. Now here's a story from the Public News Service.
3: The Trump administration's One Big Beautiful Bill Act could result in the closure of 11 Oregon hospitals, according to new research from nonprofit Public Citizen. Nationwide, 446 hospitals are at heightened risk, many serving low-income patients. Patrick Banks of Bay Area Hospital in Coos Bay says the facility serves the sickest and most financially vulnerable on Oregon's South Coast. While concerned about financial impacts, he says his greater worry is for patients.
4: Just the impact to care that this could have and the cascading effect that has on emergency room operations, on delayed care in a large and already vulnerable population. That really deserves as much concern.
3: Banks says the hospital is working to become more efficient and is not planning any service shutdowns or closures so far. He adds the next closest hospital is up to 4 hours away for some patients. Jeffrey Gustavison with nonprofit Firelands Workers United says the Trump administration's argument that cuts to Medicaid will reduce waste and fraud is a distraction. He says the funds from the cuts will go to the wealthiest people in the country.
5: Folks pushing this bill would rather talk about non-existent fraud than they would about what the bill actually does, which is closes hospitals, steals health care from working families, and hands a huge tax cut, billions of dollars, back to those at the top.
3: The analysis finds the hospitals at risk of closure across the country provide nearly 70,000 beds and employ about 275,000 direct patient care workers. I'm Isabel Charlet, Oregon News Service. 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
1: The Siuslaw National Forest will host a reopening ceremony for the Cape Perpetua Visitor Center on Wednesday, May 20th. The center has been closed since mid-December for an interior remodel that included upgrades to the infrastructure, interpretive displays, and the gift shop. Doors will open to the public at 10 a.m. on May 20th after a short ribbon-cutting ceremony. During the summer, the center will be open every day from 10 a.m. to 4 p.m. Winter hours will begin after Labor Day. A valid recreation pass or day pass is required for parking. Many organizations and volunteers help make the visitor center remodel possible. Students and staff at Angel Job Corps led the demolition and installed new flooring and walls. 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The Cape Perpetua Scenic Area offers 26 miles of trails featuring old-growth forests, tide pools, and views of the ocean. Now, here's the extended weather forecast for the Central Lincoln Coast for Monday, May 11th. Sunny today with a high near 67. A light northeast wind becoming north-northwest 9 to 14 in the morning. Winds could gust as high as 20 miles per hour. Partly cloudy this evening with a low around 52. Partly sunny on Tuesday with a high near 66. A possibility of showers and thunderstorms on Tuesday evening with a low around 51. On Wednesday, a 30% chance of showers in the morning, partly sunny with a high near 61, an overnight low of 50. On Thursday, mostly sunny with a high of 61, a low of 49. On Friday, a chance of rain in the morning, partly sunny with a high of 58. On Saturday, a slight chance of rain, mostly sunny with a high of 58. And on Sunday, again, mostly sunny with a high near 60 degrees. And that's the news from KYAQ, Lincoln County's only community radio station.
6: The Public News Service Monday afternoon update. I'm Mike Clifford. Peace and stability will be the public message when President Trump and China's leader Xi Jinping meet in Beijing this week. But behind the diplomatic platitudes, the New York Times notes both governments are quietly preparing for something harsher, a prolonged economic war, mapping vulnerabilities and sharpening tools to inflict pain on the other. And six people found dead inside a Union Pacific train boxcar near the U.S.-Mexico border in Laredo, authorities said Sunday. Local station KGNS reports first responders arrived and confirmed all six people inside the car were dead. No survivors found. Authorities say they'll begin with autopsies to find the cause of death. Meantime, artificial intelligence is creating new pathways to patient services in the Arizona healthcare system. It's part of a growing trend of providers using AI to improve diagnostics and service availability.
7: Arizona Technology Council CEO Steven Zylstra says the public healthcare system is taking advantage of the nearly limitless amount of data that AI has made available.
8: It essentially has an accumulation of all the knowledge that mankind has ever accumulated, and it has the ability to query that database in seconds.
7: Researchers from U of A are working to combine AI with other scientific data to ensure that people have access to healthcare services they need. I'm Mark Moran.
6: Next, national analysis reveals more than 600 institutions nationwide are identified as Hispanic-serving institutions, but federal funding cuts are creating challenges. Our Deborah Smith reports the Trump administration eliminated $350 million in competitive grants to HSIs and other minority-serving institutions.
9: Deborah Santiago of Excellencia in Education says Title V funds help these institutions provide a quality education for Latino and other students. Southern Adventist University, Tennessee's only HSI, earned a grant in 2023, and it can no longer meet certain academic goals after funding was cut.
10: So one was to improve their academic programs, and they were going to reimagine or relaunch the Summer Bridge program, and that serves, again, all students. It wasn't specific to Hispanics. They now were not able to do that, and this grant is a five-year grant. They only got 2 years of it.
9: Support for this reporting was provided by Lumina Foundation. Danielle Smith reporting.
6: Speaking of grants, a Kentucky child care advocacy organization is using an $8 million grant to support rural child care and early education in Appalachian Kentucky. Chelsea Harville works as Kentucky State Director for Save the Children.
11: On average, most children in these rural communities, children under the age of five, do not have access to a child care center within 10 miles of their home.
6: Nearly all households in the region face child care barriers, and in 79 of the state's 120 counties, there aren't enough child care providers to meet demand. This is Public News Service. Ohio affordability advocates say American Electric Power is taking in record profits as residents face rising costs and an increasing number of disconnections.
12: The company recently hosted its quarter one earnings conference call for 2026 and announced a more than $36 million compensation package for the company's CEO. Morgan Harper, executive director of Columbus Stand Up, says many Ohio residents are struggling to keep up with utility bills, reaching as high as $800 a month. She notes people on fixed incomes are simply unable to keep up with the higher rates.
13: And we want to make sure people are aware of it so that ultimately they start to engage and tell the folks in charge that we're not going to take this anymore and they've got to do something to rein in utility profits.
12: According to new Pew Research Center poll results released this month, the majority of Americans have seen their home energy costs go up over the last few years. And more than 60% say it's because utility companies want to make more money. This is Nadia Ramlagan.
6: And rentals in Los Angeles and across California are rising rapidly while incomes stagnate, leaving many families burdened by housing expenses that are beyond their means.
14: A group of nonprofit agencies is exploring creative ways to build and preserve affordable rental homes in the region. The Center for Community Self-Help recently sponsored an online roundtable to examine initiatives to provide high-quality, stable housing for low- and moderate-income households. Dan Levine, housing director for the center, says where you live can be critical to your quality of life.
15: Housing is so core to how families experience access to education, access to jobs, access to transit, health, to the point that there's lots of research about how your zip code impacts your life expectancy.
14: Levine says naturally occurring affordable housing is being rapidly lost to corporate buyers and market rate conversions. I'm Mark Richardson.
6: Finally, almost half of young kids in the U.S. live in childcare deserts, according to a new report. In Wisconsin, 54% of residents do not have access to adequate childcare, with higher numbers for rural areas.
16: The Center for American Progress says the gap percentage rises to 70% in Wisconsin's smaller communities. The center's Casey Peek says this creates a stark urban-rural divide. She notes policymakers are rightfully focused on affordability issues, given childcare costs are out of reach for most American families, but adds that's only part of the problem.
17: You can make childcare free for every family living in a rural community tomorrow, but that's not going to solve the access piece.
16: She says inadequate staffing leads to program closures and causes less options and higher costs for families. I'm Judith Ruiz Branch reporting.
6: This is Mike Clifford for Public News Service, member and listener supported. 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
18: I'm Dr. Anthony Lizowitz, and this is Climate Connections. In Pakistan, a group of midwives is helping provide medical care to expectant parents and babies on the front lines of climate change. Several times in recent years, extreme rain and melting glaciers have caused widespread flooding in Pakistan. In 2022, flooding was so severe during the monsoon season that a third of the country was underwater. For people needing prenatal care or a safe place to give birth, the ordeal was frightening.
19: Some of them were living in flooded areas, they were living in tents, they were living in displacement camps.
18: That's midwife Neha Mankani of the Mama Baby Fund. 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
19: In times of the month that the tide is high, the water comes still right outside my clinic, but it won't come in because it's an elevated facility.
18: To get patients there, the Mama Baby Fund runs a free boat ambulance.
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18: So expectant parents and babies can get the care they need, even during a flood. 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
1: The Siletz Bay Music Festival presents the world premiere of Hold Fast to Dreams, poetry of Langston Hughes, a spirited new performance event written by acclaimed actor-poet Darius Wallace, with music by Latin Grammy-nominated composer and pianist Jasnam Daya Singh on May 29th and May 30th at the Lincoln City Cultural Center. Described by its author as a celebration of language, humor, love, rage, and wisdom in community, the performance will feature Wallace on stage narrating a story built around the poetry of the iconic 20th century poet Langston Hughes. The narrative is not a biography of Langston Hughes, but rather the story of a world and its people, people brought to life through the magic of his poetry. An original jazz-based score will be performed by Daya Singh and a five-piece jazz ensemble. The performances are Friday, May 28th at 7:30 p.m. and Saturday, May 29th at 2 p.m. Tickets are available at www.seletzbaymusic.org.

You're listening to the American Democracy Minute, keeping your government by and for the people. In a stunning decision, May 8th, the Virginia Supreme Court invalidated the April redistricting referendum authorizing new congressional district maps. The court pointed to the state constitution's requirement that amendments be approved twice over two terms of the legislature, then by the voters. The 4-3 decision throws a wrench into Democratic efforts to counter gerrymandering of additional GOP congressional seats requested by President Donald Trump in Texas, Missouri, North Carolina, Ohio, and Florida. Paired with the U.S. Supreme Court's April 29th Calais decision ending protection of majority-minority voting districts, it could artificially throw control of Congress to the Republicans in the midterm elections. In his opinion, Justice D. Arthur Kelsey wrote, "The General Assembly must twice vote in favor of a proposed amendment at two separate legislative sessions with an intervening election of the House of Delegates. This gives voters two opportunities, one indirect, the other direct, to voice their views on the proposed amendment," unquote. May 7th, Tennessee GOP legislators eliminated a majority-minority district encompassing Memphis. May 8th, Alabama legislators advanced a plan for a new primary election if courts allow that state to also redistrict. More on those developments in our next report. We have more at AmericanDemocracyMinute.org. I'm Brian Beale.

0: 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Oceana is open 7 days a week from 9 to 6, except 10 to 6 on Sunday, at 159 Southeast 2nd Street in Newport, featuring all organic produce, hundreds of bulk items, and a hot food and salad bar on weekdays. 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

0: May 9th, 2026. If you Google the history of Mother's Day, the internet will tell you that Mother's Day began in 1908 when Anna Jarvis decided to honor her mother. But Mother's Day, with the apostrophe not in the singular spot, but in the plural, actually started in the 1870s when the sheer enormity of the death caused by the Civil War and the Franco-Prussian War convinced writer and reformer Julia Ward Howe that women must take control of politics from the men who had permitted such carnage. Mother's Day was not designed to encourage people to be nice to their mothers. It was part of women's effort to gain power to change society. The Civil War years taught naive Americans what mass death meant in the modern era. Soldiers who had marched off to war with fantasies of heroism discovered that newly invented long-range weapons turned death into tortured anonymity. Men were trampled into blood-soaked mud, piled like cordwood in ditches, or withered into emaciated corpses after dysentery drained their lives away. The women who had watched their hale and healthy men march off to war were haunted by its results. They lost fathers, husbands, sons, and brothers. The men who did come home were scarred in both body and mind. Modern war, it seemed, was not a game. But out of the war also came a new sense of empowerment. Women had bought bonds, paid taxes, raised money for the war effort, managed farms, harvested fields, worked in war industries, reared children, and nursed soldiers. When the war ended, they had every expectation that they would continue to be considered valuable participants in national affairs, and had every intention of continuing to take part in them. But the 14th Amendment, which established that black men were citizens, did not explicitly include women in that right. Worse, it introduced the word male into the Constitution when it warned states against preventing male inhabitants from voting. In 1869, the year after the 14th Amendment was added to the Constitution, women organized two organizations, the National Woman Suffrage Association and the American Woman Suffrage Association, to promote women's right to have a say in American government. From her home in Boston, Julia Ward Howe was a key figure in the American Woman Suffrage Association. She was an enormously talented writer who in the early years of the Civil War had penned the Battle Hymn of the Republic, a hymn whose lyrics made it a point to note that Christ was born of woman. Howe was drawn to women's rights because the laws of her time meant that her children belonged to her abusive husband. If she broke free of him, she would lose any right to see her children, a fact he threw at her whenever she threatened to leave him. She was not, at first, a radical in the mold of reformer Elizabeth Cady Stanton, who believed that women had a human right to equality with men. Rather, she believed strongly that women, as mothers, had a special role to perform in the world. For Howe, the Civil War had been traumatic, but that it led to emancipation might justify its terrible bloodshed. The outbreak of the Franco-Prussian War in 1870 was another story. She remembered, "I was visited by a sudden feeling of the cruel and unnecessary character of the contest. It seemed to me a return to barbarism, the issue having been one which might easily have been settled without bloodshed. The question forced itself upon me. Why don't the mothers of mankind interfere in these matters to prevent the waste of that human life of which they alone know and bear the cost?" Howe had a new vision, she said, of the august dignity of motherhood and its terrible responsibilities. She sat down immediately and wrote an appeal to womanhood throughout the world. Men always had and always would decide questions by resorting to mutual murder, she wrote. But women did not have to accept proceedings which fill the globe with grief and horror. Mothers could command their sons, who owe their life to her suffering, to stop the madness. Arise, women, Howe commanded. Say firmly, we will not have great questions decided by irrelevant agencies. Our husbands shall not come to us, reeking with carnage, for caresses and applause. Our sons shall not be taken from us to unlearn all that we have been able to teach them of charity, mercy, and patience. We, women of one country, will be too tender of those of another country to allow our sons to be trained to injure theirs. Howe had her document translated into French, Spanish, Italian, German, and Swedish, and distributed it as widely as her extensive contacts made possible. She believed that her women's peace movement would be the next great development in human history, ending war just as the anti-slavery movement had ended human bondage. She called for a festival which should be observed as Mother's Day and which should be devoted to the advocacy of peace doctrines to be held around the world on June 2nd of every year, a date that would permit open-air meetings. Howe organized international peace conferences, and American states developed their own Mother's Day festivals. But Howe quickly realized that there was much to be done before women could come together on a global scale. She turned her attention to women's clubs to constitute a working and united womanhood. As Howe worked to unite women, she came to realize that a woman did not have to center her life around a man, but rather should be a free agent, fully sharing with man every human right and every human responsibility. This discovery was like the addition of a new continent to the map of the world, she later recalled, or of a New Testament to the old ordinances. She threw herself into the struggle for women's suffrage, understanding that in order to create a more just and peaceful society, women must take up their rightful place as equal participants in American politics. While we celebrate the modern version of Mother's Day on May 10th, in this momentous year of 2026, it's worth remembering the original Mother's Day and Julia Ward Howe's conviction that women must have the same rights as men and that they must make their voices heard.
1: Letters from an American was written and read by Heather Cox Richardson. It was produced at Soundscape Productions. Dedham recorded with music composed by Michael Moss.

KYAQ receives support from the Central Coast Unitarian Universalist Fellowship, a welcoming and liberal spiritual community in Lincoln County since 1984, embracing science and reason while honoring mystery and wonder. 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

0: 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I'm Michael Gaskill. How did the majestic forests of the Pacific Northwest come to be? It might seem like an esoteric question, but if we want to know how to protect and steward these forests as we enter the chaotic era of the climate crisis, it's a question worth asking. New research by University of Oregon researcher James Johnston is upending a big part of the conventional wisdom around the key role fire plays in the life cycle of these forests. James is an assistant research professor in U of O's Institute for Resilient Organizations, Communities, and Environments, and I'm so thankful to be joined by him today to talk about his research and its implications for how we think about forest management and stewardship moving forward. And I'm extra excited for today's episode because it's going to be co-hosted by Coast Range Radio volunteer Beth Shepherd. Beth, welcome to Coast Range Radio.
1: Thanks, Michael.
0: I'm so excited to be having co-hosts like yourself, Griffin, and Andy coming on board, helping out. It brings this whole other perspective to the show. So, Beth, could you tell folks just a little bit about your background and then talk about why you were interested in talking with James today?
1: Sure. Well, I don't have a great deal of background in forestry or anything like that, but I do love our forests here in the Northwest. I have been living in the Willamette Valley since 2004, so it has become a home to me, and I love to visit the forest and walk through it and find salamanders with my children. And more recently, I read an article about James Johnston's research, and I thought it would be really interesting to learn more about his perspective on historical fire through our region and the ways that can change our perspective about current fire and management going forward.
0: Absolutely. Well, thank you so much for bringing this subject to Coast Range Radio and for all the work that you've been doing for the show. Let's get to the interview.
1: Thanks so much for being here with us, James. Could you introduce yourself, please?
2: Thanks very much for having me, Beth. I'm James Johnston. I'm a fire ecologist at the Ecosystem Workforce Program at the University of Oregon.
1: Wonderful. We're excited to learn from you about the forests that you study. Could you begin by just telling us what forests you study and what they're like?
2: Well, I study forests throughout Oregon. A lot of my most recent work has been in the Western Cascades, the Willamette National Forest, especially, which is 107 miles long, about 1.7 million acres, a Douglas fir-dominated forest.
1: What makes this forest different from most North American forests?
2: Well, what makes the Willamette National Forest and other forests in Western Oregon so different from other forests in the United States and throughout the world really is nothing more or less than productivity. These forests secrete more biomass, accumulate more biomass than just about any other terrestrial ecosystem on Earth. And that's because we get a lot of rain from the North Pacific Ocean. It's very much a consequence of being on the downward side of the Coriolis effect and receiving

0: massive amounts of precipitation from the North Pacific Ocean in the winter and spring, which we've all had a lot of firsthand experience with, although maybe not too much this last winter.
1: So what does that accumulation of biomass you were talking about have to do with carbon storage?
0: Well, carbon is biomass.
1: There you go. Thank you. Could you tell us a little bit about how you do your research?
0: I do all sorts of different research, ranging from long-term measurement of, you know, ecosystem response to natural and anthropogenic disturbance, like plot-based measurements of trees and other vegetation. I also use remote-sensed data from satellites and other airborne platforms to quantify changes that result from wildfire and other disturbance. But a large portion of my work is tree ring research. I use a chainsaw to remove partial cross sections from logs and stumps, and I use a hand powered increment borer to remove cores from live trees, usually pretty old trees, 300, 400, 500, on rare occasions even 1,000-year-old trees all over Oregon, because trees are recording all sorts of really rich information in the radial growth that they add to the tree trunk every year in the form of tree rings. It tells us a lot about climate over long time periods. It tells us about fires, because trees accumulate distinctive scars from wildfire over time. And the other thing I'm really interested in is when trees established, which is, you know, roughly the center of the tree, the pith of the tree, accounting for the distance between where we sampled it and mineral soil. So we build these demographies of trees. We understand a lot about when trees were established and patterns of establishment, which give us a lot of clues about climate and disturbance over long time periods, hundreds of years before the present day.
2: I'm going to jump in and bring this to the research paper that I believe you published in Ecosphere, Diverse Historical Fire Disturbance and Successional Dynamics in Doug Fir Forests in Western Oregon. A scintillating title, of course. It's a really fascinating paper and really fascinating research. We're going to ask you some deeper questions, but to start us off, could you give us that kind of executive level overview of that paper and what the research you were doing?
0: Well, we had crews that hauled large chainsaws into clear cuts, usually clear cuts of older forests that happened between 1950 and 1990 or so, and excavate old stumps in those clear cuts to obtain partial cross sections, which have two types of data. First, the year in which trees were established, the pith of the tree. And as often as not, those old Douglas fir had fire scars embedded between tree rings that represent cambial damage from fire. The tree literally was scarred. Part of the tree tissue was killed by fire, but the tree wasn't killed. The tree healed over the scar. And because these are tree rings of hydroclimatically sensitive trees, we can cross-date those tree rings or assign to every tree ring a calendar year based on characteristic patterns of wide and narrow rings. And so we know exactly when those fires happened and exactly when the tree was established. So we've built a rich history of tree establishment and fire occurrence in the Western Cascades for more than 500 years. A couple of our more interesting findings is, first, that fire occurred more regularly than predicted by standard theory about Douglas fir forests. We think of these forests as going hundreds of years without fire, but in fact, it's fairly rare for these forests to go hundreds of years without fire. We think of them as experiencing giant stand replacing fire every, you know, couple hundred years, or every 500 years, or every 1,000 years or so. And they did, in fact, many of those stands experience a stand initiating fire 400, 500, 600 years ago. But many of them seem to have experienced multiple moderate severity fires, and almost all stands experienced low severity non-stand replacing fires between when the stand was initiated and in the present day.
1: I read that you said we need to totally rethink what we think we know about old growth Douglas fir forests. So I was wondering if you could talk about the implications your findings have for our human relationships with these forests now and in the future.
0: Well, Dogs for forests are among the most studied ecosystems on Earth. We know a lot about how they accumulate stupendous amounts of biomass over time. We understand a lot about the unique habitat they provide to a wealth of species. But I would argue that we don't know as much as we think we do about how these forests came to be, how they originated hundreds of years ago, and the disturbance forces that are interacting to shape those forests and steward those forests over time to create that really unique, complex habitat that's so important to wildlife and to water quality and to people. Fire disturbance plays a larger role in creating and maintaining old-growth Douglas fir forests than I think we believed. And it really begs the question of what happens if we have forests that don't experience the same tempo and severity of wildfire as they used to? Will we continue to perpetuate those forests over time? Also, our research demonstrates that these forests, they're composed of trees that are 500, 700, even 1,000 years old. They're extremely resilient to a wide variety of disturbance and climate regimes, okay? The Douglas fir abides throughout significant variability over thousands of years. But what we're not sure about is what sort of climate or disturbance thresholds may push this system over into being a fundamentally different system. Today, we're experiencing much longer fire seasons, hotter and drier conditions, lower snowpacks. We really just don't know under what conditions these forests are created and under what climate and disturbance envelopes they're going to persist for another 500 years. So we still have a lot to learn about Douglas fir forests and, you know, how the decisions we're making today are going to influence development of these forests 100 years from now.
1: What do we still need to learn about these forests and how can we find that out?
0: Well, I think that there's still a lot to learn about how this really incredible complexity of old growth Douglas fir forests developed over time and how we can maintain it over time. What tempo and extent of fire is conducive to maintaining old growth structure over time, and you know how changing climate is going to influence both fire disturbance and development of these forests when they do experience fire.
2: I want to jump in again, if that's okay, Beth. Just to follow up on that, I mean, you're bringing up these great questions. I'm wondering if you've thought about if you could design an experiment or a set of experiments to follow up on some of these questions, what would you most like to study or what kinds of experiments would you most like to set up?
0: Well, I think one of the most important facts about national forests, that is the lands in the Western Oregon Cascades that are managed by the federal government, which is the majority of forests. It's a large percentage of the total forest estate in Western Oregon. One fact about those forests is that there's still a significant amount of old growth stands, you know, of trees that are 400, 500, 700 years old. There's also a lot of very dense tree plantations that are the result of clear cutting old growth between 1950 and 1990. So anywhere from a quarter to a third of these large watersheds is pretty young, 30 to 50 year old, pretty dense Douglas fir plantations. What I would really like to know is whether that landscape pattern and that stand structure is conducive to producing and maintaining old growth habitat over time, and the extent to which those stands require disturbance in the form of thinning or fire in order to develop old growth conditions, and also how management of those tree plantations in the form of mechanical thinning and reintroduction of fire can help to moderate landscape scale fire behavior and protect and enhance old growth habitat at landscape scales. So I think that's probably one of the things I'm most interested in, is what becomes of all these tree plantations that we have on the landscape, and what can we do in those tree plantations to achieve better outcomes from the standpoint of fire, wildlife habitat, water quality, et cetera. I'm pretty interested in tree plantations, which is kind of ironic because my research interest is in old growth, but You know, what is the relationship between landscape scale old growth conditions and these tree plantations that we have on the landscape, I think is of critical importance to managing these forests moving forward.
2: Well, as someone who lives in the Coast Range surrounded by tree plantations, but loves old growth, I share that interest. So
0: I should have told you I grew up in the foothills of the Coast Range. So, of course, I'm familiar with the landscape pattern and, you know, historical contemporary logging practices in the Coast Range. As you know, it's a pretty intensively managed ecosystem. And I think the really just fundamental question that we should be asking ourselves is, how is that contemporary management regime going to play out over time, given a warming climate?
2: Yeah, yeah. Well, I have follow-ups, but Beth, if you have more, go ahead, please.
1: One thing I found really interesting in your paper was the evidence of reburning as stands were initiating, as forests were getting started after a big burn or a big disturbance. Could you talk a little bit more about that?
0: Sure. When I was studying forest ecology in school, we learned that old growth Douglas fir comes about because hundreds and hundreds of years ago, there was a giant stand replacing fire and all the trees were killed. And then a new crop of Douglas fir was established on that burned ground and grew into a closed canopy forest. And then the closed canopy forest was broken up by windthrow and pockets of disease and eventually developed understory of shade tolerant Western hemlock. And after hundreds of years became an old growth Douglas fir forest. That story is not accurate. At least it's not accurate most of the time. In fact, I think that standard model of Douglas fir development is probably only applicable and accurate in describing somewhere between 10 and 15% of extant old growth Douglas fir. Most of the time, what happens when and if there's a large stand replacing fire, some of these stands seem to have experienced moderate severity fire for hundreds of years that, you know, killed some overstory, but not all overstory. When these stands did experience big stand replacing fires, most of the time there was reburns, 5, 10, 15, 20, 30, 40, 50 years later. Regeneration in Douglas fir forest was not a discrete event. It was a linked process mediated by extensive reburns. These Douglas fir stands might have been in an early serial condition with a variety of age classes of young trees and extensive herbaceous and shrub cover for 100 years or more before they developed, you know, closed canopy conditions and ultimately old growth conditions. And throughout that successional trajectory, they continued to experience non-stand replacing fires, which probably had a lot to do with development of complex forests over time, which again kind of begs the question of, having excluded that fire dynamic from these stands, can we expect those stands to develop old growth conditions in the future?
1: Do you have any theories about what kind of management might help the tree plantations that are out there now to develop into healthy old growth forests in the future?
0: Well, I honestly have no good theories or working hypothesis about the effects of common management practices like thinning in mature and old growth Douglas fir stands. My sense is that it probably wouldn't achieve significant ecological benefits in terms of managing for wildlife habitat or water quality or fire or anything else. It's possible that there's some judicious thinning in these older stands that might aid in development of complex conditions and wildlife habitat and water quality and more. But I think the fundamental opportunity for management is in these dense tree plantations that are left over and a legacy of clear cutting operations. I think those are stands that almost certainly require thinning and reintroduction of fire in order for them to be resilient to fire in the future and to develop the complex habitat that we want and expect from this forest type.
1: Another thing I found really interesting in your paper was your kind of brief touching on the topic of cultural burning and the evidence you may have seen of cultural burning in the past. And I'd love it if I could hear you talk about that and your view on cultural burning going forward.
0: Well, the Western Oregon Cascades have been inhabited since at least when they were covered by giant glaciers more than, you know, 12, 15,000 years ago. And people have been living in Western Oregon probably long before that. And people have been managing forests with fire for as long as there's been people living here. I think that, you know, again, the sort of conventional theory is that indigenous communities didn't have a tremendous impact on these really high biomass, very complex Douglas fir old growth stands, because, of course, they're moist, moss-draped old growth forests way up in the mountains. But we're increasingly learning that that's not true. We've reconstructed a tempo of fire in some Douglas fir stands that's highly suggestive of an anthropogenic ignition subsidy, a fancy way of saying that people were supplementing natural lightning ignitions using fire to manage for resources. How widespread was that? It was probably centered along travel ways and specific areas in the forest where people could expect a return on their investment in, you know, starting fires in terms of resource production, whether that was big game or berries or whatnot. That's, I think, another thing that we really need a lot more research about and still have a lot to learn about, which is the extent to which humans have been shaping these forests for thousands of years using fire as a tool. We still have a lot to learn about that.
2: I wanted to go back to a couple of things that you mentioned. So there is a lot out there that you hear from the timber industry or the Forest Service, BLM, et cetera, about the dangers of leaving standing dead trees and the dangers of like reburn in those areas. But it seems like your findings or your research contradicts that, those assertions. Could you talk to that at all?
0: Well, I think that when we have fire in these high biomass forests, it sets up those stands for future fire. First, we're opening up the canopy, fire does, so there's more solar radiation intercepting the forest floor, which is drying out fuels. I think that we can expect more fire in areas that have burned once. Whether that's a good thing or a bad thing depends entirely on management objectives, right?
2: Right.
0: And what we expect from these forests.
2: Speaking of management objectives, that segues nicely into one of my questions. You know, one of the highly controversial things happening with the Forest Service right now is the reorganization, or some people think it's the dismantling of the Forest Service, with reorganizing it from regional systems to statewide systems, shutting down a bunch of the regional science centers like the Pacific Northwest Research Station. I'm wondering, A, how you interact with the kinds of research that the Forest Service does, and B, how you think their science interacts with some of the, or their understandings of forest management interact with research that folks like you do.
0: Yeah, I to be honest, and I'm being perfectly honest with you here, I'm not trying to duck the question.
2: Yeah, yeah.
0: I don't well understand how the Forest Service's reorganization and how the Trump administration's, you know, policy preferences and agendas are going to influence scientific research with respect to forests in the Pacific Northwest. You and I and everyone that follows the news knows that this is not the world's greatest time for science and research funding, mm-hmm. for science and research capacity, particularly with respect to issues related to climate change, forest management, ecosystems, et cetera, et cetera. But exactly how that's going to influence knowledge production with respect to Pacific Northwest forests, I don't know. I really don't. I don't work with the Pacific Northwest Research Station. I have in the past. I don't anymore. Probably never will again. And so I don't think that it's going to influence me much.
2: That's fair. Thank you.
1: I have another question, and then I think
0: there's okay. if you don't mind, I think that there's a fundamental question that you're getting at, which is the capacity of federal land management agencies. Much of what we want and expect from forests in Oregon is a function of forest management, and the type of forest management and the extent of forest management on federal lands is very much a function of federal agency capacity. being able to put boots on the ground and being able to deploy money and other resources strategically and effectively in order to accomplish management objectives. And there has been significant drawdown in Forest Service capacity for decades now. And it has accelerated over the last couple years as a result of the decisions of this administration. I think that everybody that cares about forests and understands the importance of forests in Oregon hopes that we can regain some of that capacity that we've lost in federal agencies, that we can develop highly expert, highly experienced, hardworking stewards of our national forests. That's going to take time and investment and political will that's currently lacking. And I don't even think that's a controversial statement to make. I think that that's pretty obvious and well known.
2: Yeah, absolutely.
1: I've been kind of working out one last question in my head. And then after that, we'd like to ask you if there's anything we've missed, anything you'd like to add and finish up there, I think.
0: Sure thing.
1: I think a lot of people in our region right now can feel really down, a bit hopeless about how much fire we've seen in the last 10 years and the effects of fire that we see on the forests that we love. And reading your paper, I read things like, you said, relatively frequent fire in West Side Doug Fir forests was likely to have been an important driver of forest complexity upon which endangered species depend. Or exceptional biomass accumulation does not necessarily imply long periods without fire. I felt a little bit heartened reading your paper to understand that, oh, this kind of fire, it happens throughout history, and it doesn't mean the downfall of our forests or the loss of what we love. Can you say anything more about that?
0: Well, we live on a very fire-prone planet. That's a result of relatively high levels of oxygen in our atmosphere. And we live in a particularly fire-prone part of that planet. In fact, in the Pacific Northwest, we live with a bit of a climate paradox, if you will. We get an extraordinary amount of moisture during the spring and winter as a result of North Pacific storm tracks. But then it dries out in the summer. In fact, Portland, Oregon is far drier in the month of August than Phoenix, Arizona. We have always had a long seasonal drought, July, August, September, and it gets longer all the time. So that confluence of very wet and moist winters and springs and hot and dry, summers and falls is perfect conditions for fire. And we've always had a lot of fire in Western Oregon, and we're going to continue to have a lot of fire in Western Oregon. What I don't know is how very recent, that is the last 5 years or so, extent and severity of fire compares to historical conditions. I think that's one of the next steps that we're going to take as researchers is try and answer that question. I think that we're probably quickly approaching the same area burned in the last 5 years and in the coming years that we used to experience historically. What's changed, perhaps it's the severity of fire. Even more importantly, it's the way that fire is interacting with the landscape, particularly a legacy of management. As I've mentioned before, a large percentage of the landscape is in these dense, even-aged tree plantations, and also how fire is interacting with human communities. Human communities hundreds of years ago were undoubtedly far better adapted to living with fire. Today, whether it's smoke from fires or it's the direct impact of fires, human communities are not well adapted to fire. And there's probably a lot of work to be done to re-engineer our relationship with landscapes so that we're better adapted to fire. That's a huge challenge for the future that's going to take significant public investment and political will to get us there.
1: Thanks so much, James. Is there anything else you'd like to mention to our audience? Anything that we didn't ask you?
0: No, I think that's a great place to end. Michael and Beth, it's been great to meet you and get to talk to you. You've got my email. Drop me a line anytime if there's any other thing I can do to be of assistance.
1: Okay, thanks a lot.
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0: Thanks so much for having me, Michael and Beth. This has been fun. Let's do it again.
2: 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I would love to know what you think of this episode or the show in general. Thank you so much for listening. 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

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I'm Gale Forrest. Got another edition of Paddling Out here with you on our community radio station, KYAQ. Got a theme each time. Of course, we're looking at Mama today. Yeah, celebration of those moms out there. Glad to have you aboard.

Music lovers out there, 91.7 KYAQ. That was one from John Butler Trio, Your Mama, from a 2011 show up in Canada. Prior to that, we started off with Pink Floyd and Mother, celebrating Mom this week. We went to Phil and Friends 1970 with David Crosby on vocals. That was called Drop Down Mama, kind of a rarity there. And then we heard from J.J. Cale, Crazy Mama, and up-and-coming singer Kat Clyde with a song of hers called Mama Said. She's got a new album out called Mud, Bone, Blood. Check her out, Kat Clyde. And then we finish that off with John Butler Trio. We've got a live one from the Black Crow from a 2006 show in Hampton, New Hampshire. Check it out.

Yeah. All right, all right. Y'all feeling good on a Wednesday night? You're making me feel real good. Thank you so much. I want to dedicate this next song to any mamas we got out in the audience tonight. We got any mothers? Make some noise, mamas. Yeah. This one goes out to you. Little song I wrote for my mama called Mama Knows.

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Sometimes you find yourself alone, you know. I know I do. I'm out here in a van with 7 boys. And I love you, but goddamn. Sometimes I gotta call up my mama. And she is crazy, but she is the best. She is absolutely the best. And she always tells me what's up and to calm down, first of all. So just remember, next time you find yourself in that situation, that don't be lost, that all you gotta do

Little Sister Sparrow and the Dirty Birds there with Mama Knows. Wonderful message as well. Moms are great. I miss my mom. We also heard earlier in that run, we had Edie Brickell and the New Bohemians with Mama Help Me. That was from a live show in 1989 in Costa Mesa. And a classic from their live bootleg album, Mama Kin from Aerosmith. We also heard from the Black Crowes, and that was Sister Luck. Was there a song there? Got time for a couple more, I think. One I really like here is going to be from The Frames called God Bless Mama.

Hey, everybody. Thanks for listening this week. You've been paddling out with Gale Force here. We've had our special mom edition. Finished up that hour with Sister Sparrow and the Dirty Birds, Mama Knows, from a live show. The Frames, God Bless Mom, and that last one was Wet Leg and Your Mom. Have a great week, everyone. We'll see you next time. KYAQ 91.7.

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Described as a celebration of language, humor, love, rage, and wisdom in community, the performance features an original jazz-based score performed by Daya Singh and a five-piece jazz ensemble. 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
4: 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You're riding on the blue.

How do you not just love that? That was Cyril Neville on vocals, Joe Crown on keys, Papa Molly, off the album Qualified, just released. Great cover of Fortune Teller. You're riding on the big blue train, the Blue Light Central. I'm Mark Drenick. I am very, very glad to have you guys with us.

Well, as we sometimes do, we are building a thread, a little bit of a narrative thread. We started off with Johnny Adams, another version of Fortune Teller, not even remotely the same song in this particular case. Johnny Adams is saying, hey, you know what? She knows everything about me, apparently, even if she doesn't, and she's full of accusations, and she's making me, like, I can't even go out. Everything is, like, she doesn't trust me. It's awful. Which is then followed up by Shamika Copeland with her great cover of the Rolling Stones song, Under My Thumb. We heard It's Unbelievable How You Control My Soul from Gene and the Darlings, and then wrapping that up, You've Got a Power Over Me. That's Anna Popovic. You are riding on the big blue train, the Blue Light Central, where I just am going to continue on with this theme. I kind of like where it's going.

He Will Never Let Her Go. That is Duke Robillard from Duke's Blues. This is the issue, you know. You want unconditional love or surrender or someplace in between with that? You want somebody who's going to follow you down, go where you lead, stand by your man, love you so much that it hurts? You may find yourself with somebody who's never going to let you go. So careful what you wish for. We heard the Delta Generators, Carole King, Lyle Lovett, and John Prine, along with Duke Robillard in that set. And you are riding on the Big Blue Train, the Blue Light Central, and we're just going to go right back into this theme that has developed here. The idea of this really kind of tickles me. And so this is a song I bet you will recognize.

Let me keep on using you until I make it on my own. Let me just not quite let you go yet, even though you gotta go. That is how we wrap up our train ride together with Martina McBride, Till I Make It On My Own. We heard at the top of that set from Irma Thomas, My Heart's in Memphis, The Songs of Dan Penn. We heard I'm Your Puppet. Then Michelle Shocked with the title cut of a collection of wonderful songs that are for kids, Disney songs, Got No Strings. Ball and Chain, we heard Crystal Shawanda from Voodoo Woman, and man, I love that Crystal Shawanda. She is just something. If you haven't really familiarized yourself with her, I urge you to do so. And then Freedom Is Just Beyond the Door, we heard from Jennifer Magnus from the album What Love Will Do, and wrapping up, as I said, with Martina McBride, Going Country, as we take this train back up to the platform now. And I'll invite you to join us again next time when our blues train will roll again. Till then, for the Catfish Woman, Railroad Tie, the Max Hunkett, and the rest of the crew, I'm Mark Drennan.

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Described as a celebration of language, humor, love, rage, and wisdom in community, the performance features an original jazz-based score performed by Daya Singh and a five-piece jazz ensemble. 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
1: KYAQ would like to congratulate Daryl McKeel for his 88th win of the point puzzle. Now, here's this week's point puzzle. Good luck, Daryl.
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3: Last week, I asked you for two four-letter words who might be defined using the word sharp. One is the second half of a spring plant, and the other is both a description of that plant's taste and also something you might cook with the plant. Well, the answer is barb and tart, which comes from rhubarb. Our winner this week is Rhoda Jones, who listens to KPOV in Bend, Oregon.

For the new puzzle, tell me what these words have in common. Mini, dog, calm, burr, grand, and God. As a hint, the answer is timely. So again, what do these words have in common? Mini, dog, calm, burr, grand, and dog. To see the words in writing, visit the point puzzle page of the KPOV website, kpov.org. 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I'll select one winner from among any answers received by this Saturday.

0: This has been Pearl Stark with your Point Puzzle for the week of May 4th. 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
1: 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That's Nye Beach Cafe, 541-265-2532. Now here's local and regional news, information, and weather brought to you by the KYAQ Community News Network. Oregon's congressional Democrats on Wednesday warned that federal agencies tasked with helping prevent and fight fires in the Northwest could be understaffed and underprepared going into the 2026 fire season. Oregon's U.S. Senators Ron Wyden, Jeff Merkley, and Portland and Willamette Valley area representatives Susanna Bonamici and Andrea Salinas left a Wednesday wildfire season briefing at the Northwest Interagency Coordination Center in Portland with deep concerns about federal agencies' capacity to respond to what's expected to be a long and severe fire season in the region. The center is the headquarters for a wildfire prevention and response network that includes 9 states and federal agencies across the West. At a news conference following the meeting, the lawmakers said budget cuts and the loss of staff at federal science and land management agencies during the last year, especially at the U.S. Forest Service, tasked with the largest share of federal wildland fire prevention and response, have created needless uncertainty and chaos. Oregon's winter was among the warmest on record, and snowpack across the Northwest was 1/3 of normal levels, according to NOAA. A potentially early El Nino weather pattern hitting in the summer rather than later in the year could further stir up temperatures and lightning storms into the fall. The lawmakers' concerns were a stark departure from the assurances Oregon's new fire chief gave journalists and Governor Tina Kotek just the day before at a briefing on the state's preparedness for the 2026 season. Chief Forester Casey K.C. said she had been in regular communication with fire leaders at the U.S. Forest Service, Department of the Interior, and at the new U.S. Wildland Fire Service, and had been assured that their Oregon-based firefighting force hadn't been cut. Spokespersons for the U.S. Forest Service did not immediately respond to questions from the Capital Chronicle on Wednesday, but spokespersons for the Department of the Interior said there will be no gap in response capacity during the fire season. Oregon Senator Ron Wyden said, "We have a very serious threat, and this administration consistently serves up misrepresentation and a failure to give the people of Oregon the details. And I'll tell you, I left that room today saying that we are lucky to have all these people at the state level. We are unlucky to have an administration that could spend billions of dollars on war and not on the details to keep Oregonians safe." Alex Baumhart, the Oregon Capital Chronicle. Oregon State Police must halt agreements that violate the state's long-standing sanctuary protections by sharing data with federal authorities conducting immigration enforcement, a new lawsuit argues. The Cottage Grove-based Rural Organizing Project sued Tuesday in Multnomah County Circuit Court with legal representation from the Oregon Law Center. At the heart of the suit's arguments are two systems, the National Law Enforcement Telecommunication System, also known as the International Justice and Public Safety Network, and Oregon's Law Enforcement Data System. The former is a database that allows local, state, federal, and international law enforcement to collaborate depending on what each state decides to make available to outside agencies and out-of-state law enforcement. It's an arrangement that the plaintiffs say allows U.S. Immigration and Customs Enforcement and U.S. Customs and Border Protection to access Oregonians' driver's licenses and vehicle registration data. The latter system is a state database of criminal justice records, such as protection orders, investigative files, and warrants. The Rural Organizing Project seeks a court order that would declare state police's agreements allowing federal immigration authorities access to these databases violates state law. Federal agents are storming into our communities, targeting people based on how they look and disappearing our neighbors, Martha Ortega, director of Immigrant Centers for the Rural Organizing Project, said in a statement. Oregon State Police are helping them do it. When the state gives our private information to ICE, it is breaking the law and breaking Oregonians' trust. How many families have been torn apart by Oregon State Police giving their names and photos to federal agents? Kyle Kennedy, a spokesperson for the Oregon State Police, declined to comment beyond a general statement citing pending litigation. OSP learned this morning through media inquiry of a pending lawsuit seeking injunctive relief related to federal immigration enforcement access to Oregon records, he wrote in a Tuesday email. OSP is committed to following Oregon sanctuary laws and has not taken any actions that would violate those laws. The lawsuit isn't the only recent legal action involving Oregon sanctuary laws. A December 2025 lawsuit from immigrant rights advocates argued that the Multnomah County Jail was violating state sanctuary protections through its agreement with the U.S. Marshals Service. That case is ongoing. Shant Nanganuri, the Oregon Capital Chronicle. Now here's a story from the Public News Service.
3: The Trump administration's One Big Beautiful Bill Act could result in the closure of 11 Oregon hospitals, according to new research from nonprofit Public Citizen. Nationwide, 446 hospitals are at heightened risk, many serving low-income patients. Patrick Banks of Bay Area Hospital in Coos Bay says the facility serves the sickest and most financially vulnerable on Oregon's South Coast. While concerned about financial impacts, he says his greater worry is for patients.
4: Just the impact to care that this could have and the cascading effect that has on emergency room operations, on delayed care in a large and already vulnerable population. That really deserves as much concern.
3: Banks says the hospital is working to become more efficient and is not planning any service shutdowns or closures so far. He adds the next closest hospital is up to 4 hours away for some patients. Jeffrey Gustavison with nonprofit Firelands Workers United says the Trump administration's argument that cuts to Medicaid will reduce waste and fraud is a distraction. He says the funds from the cuts will go to the wealthiest people in the country.
5: Folks pushing this bill would rather talk about non-existent fraud than they would about what the bill actually does, which is closes hospitals, steals health care from working families, and hands a huge tax cut, billions of dollars, back to those at the top.
3: The analysis finds the hospitals at risk of closure across the country provide nearly 70,000 beds and employ about 275,000 direct patient care workers. I'm Isabel Charlet, Oregon News Service. 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
1: The Siuslaw National Forest will host a reopening ceremony for the Cape Perpetua Visitor Center on Wednesday, May 20th. The center has been closed since mid-December for an interior remodel that included upgrades to the infrastructure, interpretive displays, and the gift shop. Doors will open to the public at 10 a.m. on May 20th after a short ribbon-cutting ceremony. During the summer, the center will be open every day from 10 a.m. to 4 p.m. Winter hours will begin after Labor Day. A valid recreation pass or day pass is required for parking. Many organizations and volunteers help make the visitor center remodel possible. Students and staff at Angel Job Corps led the demolition and installed new flooring and walls. Art students at Walport High School and other local artists sculpted and painted new display structures. Members of the Confederated Tribes of the Siletz Indians collaborated with Siuslaw Forest staff on the creation of several new exhibits. Additional financing support and guidance was provided by Discover Your Northwest, Cape Perpetua Marine Reserve, and current and former Cape Perpetua volunteers and interns. The Cape Perpetua Scenic Area offers 26 miles of trails featuring old-growth forests, tide pools, and views of the ocean. Now here's the extended weather forecast for the Central Lincoln Coast for Monday, May 11th. Sunny today with a high near 67. A light northeast wind becoming north-northwest 9 to 14 in the morning. Winds could gust as high as 20 miles per hour. Partly cloudy this evening with a low around 52. Partly sunny on Tuesday with a high near 66. A possibility of showers and thunderstorms on Tuesday evening with a low around 51. On Wednesday, a 30% chance of showers in the morning, partly sunny with a high near 61, an overnight low of 50. On Thursday, mostly sunny with a high of 61, a low of 49. On Friday, a chance of rain in the morning, partly sunny with a high of 58. On Saturday, a slight chance of rain, mostly sunny with a high of 58. And on Sunday, again, mostly sunny with a high near 60 degrees. And that's the news from KYAQ, Lincoln County's only community radio station.
6: The Public News Service Monday afternoon update. I'm Mike Clifford. Peace and stability will be the public message when President Trump and China's leader Xi Jinping meet in Beijing this week. But behind the diplomatic platitudes, the New York Times notes both governments are quietly preparing for something harsher, a prolonged economic war, mapping vulnerabilities and sharpening tools to inflict pain on the other. And six people found dead inside a Union Pacific train boxcar near the U.S.-Mexico border in Laredo, authorities said Sunday. Local station KGNS reports first responders arrived and confirmed all six people inside the car were dead. No survivors found. Authorities say they'll begin with autopsies to find the cause of death. Meantime, artificial intelligence is creating new pathways to patient services in the Arizona healthcare system. It's part of a growing trend of providers using AI to improve diagnostics and service availability.
7: Arizona Technology Council CEO Steven Zylstra says the public healthcare system is taking advantage of the nearly limitless amount of data that AI has made available.
8: It essentially has an accumulation of all the knowledge that mankind has ever accumulated, and it has the ability to query that database in seconds.
7: Researchers from U of A are working to combine AI with other scientific data to ensure that people have access to healthcare services they need. I'm Mark Moran.
6: Next, national analysis reveals more than 600 institutions nationwide are identified as Hispanic-serving institutions, but federal funding cuts are creating challenges. Our Deborah Smith reports the Trump administration eliminated $350 million in competitive grants to HSIs and other minority-serving institutions.
9: Deborah Santiago of Excellencia in Education says Title V funds help these institutions provide a quality education for Latino and other students. Southern Adventist University, Tennessee's only HSI, earned a grant in 2023, and it can no longer meet certain academic goals after funding was cut.
10: So one was to improve their academic programs, and they were going to reimagine or relaunch the Summer Bridge program, and that serves, again, all students. It wasn't specific to Hispanics. They now were not able to do that, and this grant is a five-year grant. They only got 2 years of it.
9: Support for this reporting was provided by Lumina Foundation. Danielle Smith reporting.
6: Speaking of grants, a Kentucky child care advocacy organization is using an $8 million grant to support rural child care and early education in Appalachian Kentucky. Chelsea Harville works as Kentucky State Director for Save the Children.
11: On average, most children in these rural communities, children under the age of five, do not have access to a child care center within 10 miles of their home.
6: Nearly all households in the region face child care barriers, and in 79 of the state's 120 counties, there aren't enough child care providers to meet demand. This is Public News Service. Ohio affordability advocates say American Electric Power is taking in record profits as residents face rising costs and an increasing number of disconnections.
12: The company recently hosted its quarter one earnings conference call for 2026 and announced a more than $36 million compensation package for the company's CEO. Morgan Harper, executive director of Columbus Stand Up, says many Ohio residents are struggling to keep up with utility bills, reaching as high as $800 a month. She notes people on fixed incomes are simply unable to keep up with the higher rates.
13: And we want to make sure people are aware of it so that ultimately they start to engage and tell the folks in charge that we're not going to take this anymore and they've got to do something to rein in utility profits.
12: According to new Pew Research Center poll results released this month, the majority of Americans have seen their home energy costs go up over the last few years, and more than 60% say it's because utility companies want to make more money. This is Nadia Ramlagan.
14: And rentals in Los Angeles and across California are rising rapidly while incomes stagnate, leaving many families burdened by housing expenses that are beyond their means.
15: A group of nonprofit agencies is exploring creative ways to build and preserve affordable rental homes in the region. The Center for Community Self-Help recently sponsored an online roundtable to examine initiatives to provide high-quality, stable housing for low- and moderate-income households. Dan Levine, housing director for the center, says where you live can be critical to your quality of life.
16: Housing is so core to how families experience access to education, access to jobs, access to transit, health, to the point that there's lots of research about how your zip code impacts your life expectancy.
15: Levine says naturally occurring affordable housing is being rapidly lost to corporate buyers and market rate conversions. I'm Mark Richardson.
14: Finally, almost half of young kids in the U.S. live in childcare deserts, according to a new report. In Wisconsin, 54% of residents do not have access to adequate childcare, with higher numbers for rural areas.
17: The Center for American Progress says the gap percentage rises to 70% in Wisconsin's smaller communities. The center's Casey Peake says this creates a stark urban-rural divide. She notes policymakers are rightfully focused on affordability issues, given childcare costs are out of reach for most American families, but adds that's only part of the problem.
18: You could make childcare free for every family living in a rural community tomorrow, but that's not going to solve the access piece.
17: She says inadequate staffing leads to program closures and causes less options and higher costs for families. I'm Judith Ruiz Branch reporting.
14: This is Mike Clifford for Public News Service, member and listener supported. 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
19: I'm Dr. Anthony Lizerwitz, and this is Climate Connections. In Pakistan, a group of midwives is helping provide medical care to expectant parents and babies on the front lines of climate change. Several times in recent years, extreme rain and melting glaciers have caused widespread flooding in Pakistan. In 2022, flooding was so severe during the monsoon season that a third of the country was underwater. For people needing prenatal care or a safe place to give birth, the ordeal was frightening.
20: Some of them were living in flooded areas, they were living in tents, they were living in displacement camps.
19: That's midwife Neha Mankani of the Mama Baby Fund. During this and other floods, her group helped provide maternity care and childbirth support. And it operates a solar-powered clinic on Baba Island, off the coast of Karachi, to serve coastal communities that are vulnerable to flooding from sea level rise.
20: In times of the month that the tide is high, the water comes still right outside my clinic, but it won't come in because it's an elevated facility.
19: To get patients there, the Mama Baby Fund runs a free boat ambulance.
20: It goes from island to island, picking up women who need to come to us or they need to go to the city for some kind of emergency care.
19: So expectant parents and babies can get the care they need, even during a flood. Climate Connections is produced by the Yale Center for Environmental Communication. 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
1: The Siletz Bay Music Festival presents the world premiere of Hold Fast to Dreams, poetry of Langston Hughes, a spirited new performance event written by acclaimed actor-poet Darius Wallace, with music by Latin Grammy-nominated composer and pianist Jasnam Daya Singh, on May 29th and May 30th at the Lincoln City Cultural Center. Described by its author as a celebration of language, humor, love, rage, and wisdom in community, the performance will feature Wallace on stage narrating a story built around the poetry of the iconic 20th century poet Langston Hughes. The narrative is not a biography of Langston Hughes, but rather the story of a world and its people, people brought to life through the magic of his poetry. An original jazz-based score will be performed by Daya Singh and a five-piece jazz ensemble. The performances are Friday, May 28th at 7:30 p.m. and Saturday, May 29th at 2 p.m. Tickets are available at www.siletzbaymusic.org.

You're listening to the American Democracy Minute, keeping your government by and for the people. In a stunning decision, May 8th, the Virginia Supreme Court invalidated the April redistricting referendum authorizing new congressional district maps. The court pointed to the state constitution's requirement that amendments be approved twice over two terms of the legislature, then by the voters. The 4-3 decision throws a wrench into Democratic efforts to counter gerrymandering of additional GOP congressional seats requested by President Donald Trump in Texas, Missouri, North Carolina, Ohio, and Florida. Paired with the U.S. Supreme Court's April 29th Calais decision, ending protection of majority-minority voting districts, it could artificially throw control of Congress to the Republicans in the midterm elections. In his opinion, Justice D. Arthur Kelsey wrote, "The General Assembly must twice vote in favor of a proposed amendment at two separate legislative sessions with an intervening election of the House of Delegates. This gives voters two opportunities, one indirect, the other direct, to voice their views on the proposed amendment," unquote. May 7th, Tennessee GOP legislators eliminated a majority-minority district encompassing Memphis. May 8th, Alabama legislators advanced a plan for a new primary election if courts allow that state to also redistrict. More on those developments in our next report. We have more at AmericanDemocracyMinute.org. I'm Brian Beal.

Voices from the Edge here at KYAQ, also known as Finding Fringe. I'm Paul, your host. 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Thanks.

against the Muslims or the Jews. I want you to ask yourself, well, what would Jesus do? Would he say it's complicated? There's sinners on all sides. Or would he say that some people, they just deserve to die? If Christ the Savior rose again, then on a sidewalk slept, would you extend a hand to him or just watch where you step?

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I want you to ask yourself, well, what would Jesus do? Would Jesus vote Republican, or would it be Democrat? Would he be chanting 4 more years or wear a MAGA hat? Would Jesus run for president,

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Would Jesus build a border wall? Would Jesus drive a tank? Would Jesus own an arsenal? Would Jesus run a bank? Would Jesus feel safe in his skin if he came to your town? Would you believe in Jesus still if you found out he was brown?

Muslims or the Jews. I want you to ask yourself, well, what would Jesus do? Would Jesus be an immigrant in these United States? Or would he transcend nations the way he transcends hate? Would Jesus twist the word of God to satisfy his greed? Or would he be flipping tables and

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I want you to ask yourself, well, what would Jesus do? Would Jesus be the richest man on the planet Earth? Would he judge his fellow man by their worldly worth? Would he pollute the oceans, the rivers, the streams, or build more data centers to power AI memes? Who would Jesus bomb? Tell me, who would Jesus bomb? Would it be kids in Palestine, or how about Vietnam? Would Jesus bomb the atheists, the Muslims, or the Jews? I want you to ask yourself, well, what would Jesus do? I want you to ask yourself, well, what would Jesus do? I want you to ask yourself,

0: May 9th, 2026. If you Google the history of Mother's Day, the internet will tell you that Mother's Day began in 1908 when Anna Jarvis decided to honor her mother. But Mother's Day, with the apostrophe not in the singular spot but in the plural, actually started in the 1870s when the sheer enormity of the death caused by the Civil War and the Franco-Prussian War convinced writer and reformer Julia Ward Howe that women must take control of politics from the men who had permitted such carnage. Mother's Day was not designed to encourage people to be nice to their mothers. It was part of women's effort to gain power to change society. The Civil War years taught naive Americans what mass death meant in the modern era. Soldiers who had marched off to war with fantasies of heroism discovered that newly invented long-range weapons turned death into tortured anonymity. Men were trampled into blood-soaked mud, piled like cordwood in ditches, or withered into emaciated corpses after dysentery drained their lives away. The women who had watched their hale and healthy men march off to war were haunted by its results. They lost fathers, husbands, sons, and brothers. The men who did come home were scarred in both body and mind. Modern war, it seemed, was not a game. But out of the war also came a new sense of empowerment. Women had bought bonds, paid taxes, raised money for the war effort, managed farms, harvested fields, worked in war industries, reared children, and nursed soldiers. When the war ended, they had every expectation that they would continue to be considered valuable participants in national affairs, and had every intention of continuing to take part in them. But the 14th Amendment, which established that black men were citizens, did not explicitly include women in that right. Worse, it introduced the word male into the Constitution when it warned states against preventing male inhabitants from voting. In 1869, the year after the 14th Amendment was added to the Constitution, women organized two organizations, the National Woman Suffrage Association and the American Woman Suffrage Association, to promote women's right to have a say in American government. From her home in Boston, Julia Ward Howe was a key figure in the American Woman Suffrage Association. She was an enormously talented writer who in the early years of the Civil War had penned the Battle Hymn of the Republic, a hymn whose lyrics made it a point to note that Christ was born of woman. Howe was drawn to women's rights because the laws of her time meant that her children belonged to her abusive husband. If she broke free of him, she would lose any right to see her children, a fact he threw at her whenever she threatened to leave him. She was not, at first, a radical in the mold of reformer Elizabeth Cady Stanton, who believed that women had a human right to equality with men. Rather, she believed strongly that women, as mothers, had a special role to perform in the world. For Howe, the Civil War had been traumatic, but that it led to emancipation might justify its terrible bloodshed. The outbreak of the Franco-Prussian War in 1870 was another story. She remembered, "I was visited by a sudden feeling of the cruel and unnecessary character of the contest. It seemed to me a return to barbarism, the issue having been one which might easily have been settled without bloodshed. The question forced itself upon me. Why don't the mothers of mankind interfere in these matters to prevent the waste of that human life of which they alone know and bear the cost?" Howe had a new vision, she said, of the august dignity of motherhood and its terrible responsibilities. She sat down immediately and wrote an appeal to womanhood throughout the world. Men always had and always would decide questions by resorting to mutual murder, she wrote, but women did not have to accept proceedings which fill the globe with grief and horror. Mothers could command their sons, who owe their life to her suffering, to stop the madness. Arise, women, Howe commanded. Say firmly, we will not have great questions decided by irrelevant agencies. Our husbands shall not come to us, reeking with carnage, for caresses and applause. Our sons shall not be taken from us to unlearn all that we have been able to teach them of charity, mercy, and patience. We, women of one country, will be too tender of those of another country to allow our sons to be trained to injure theirs. Howe had her document translated into French, Spanish, Italian, German, and Swedish, and distributed it as widely as her extensive contacts made possible. She believed that her women's peace movement would be the next great development in human history, ending war just as the anti-slavery movement had ended human bondage. She called for a festival which should be observed as Mother's Day and which should be devoted to the advocacy of peace doctrines to be held around the world on June 2nd of every year, a date that would permit open-air meetings. Howe organized international peace conferences, and American states developed their own Mother's Day festivals. But Howe quickly realized that there was much to be done before women could come together on a global scale. She turned her attention to women's clubs to constitute a working and united womanhood. As Howe worked to unite women, she came to realize that a woman did not have to center her life around a man, but rather should be a free agent, fully sharing with man every human right and every human responsibility. This discovery was like the addition of a new continent to the map of the world, she later recalled, or of a new testament to the old ordinances. She threw herself into the struggle for women's suffrage, understanding that in order to create a more just and peaceful society, women must take up their rightful place as equal participants in American politics. While we celebrate the modern version of Mother's Day on May 10th, in this momentous year of 2026, it's worth remembering the original Mother's Day and Julia Ward Howe's conviction that women must have the same rights as men, and that they must make their voices heard.
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1: 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Described by its author as a celebration of language, humor, love, rage, and wisdom in community, the performance will feature Wallace on stage narrating a story built around the poetry of the iconic 20th century poet Langston Hughes. The narrative is not a biography of Langston Hughes, but rather the story of a world and its people, people brought to life through the magic of his poetry. An original jazz-based score will be performed by Daya Singh and a five-piece jazz ensemble. The performances are Friday, May 28th at 7:30 p.m. and Saturday, May 29th at 2 p.m. Tickets are available at www.seletzbaymusic.org.

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